and Simple Gifts by John Williams. Gabriela Montero, Yo-Yo Ma, Itzhak Perlman, and Anthony McGill. From APM, American Public Media, this is Performance Today. I'm Valerie Kaler, celebrating the big 250 PT style. In 1775, a colonist and lawyer by the name of Patrick Henry gave one of our country's most memorable speeches. "Gentlemen may cry, peace, peace, but there is no peace. The war is actually begun. The next gale that sweeps from the north will bring to our ears the clash of resounding arms. Our brethren are already in the field. Why stand we here idle? What is it that gentlemen wish? What would they have? Is life so dear, or peace so sweet, as to be purchased at the price of chains and slavery? Forbid it, Almighty God. I know not what course others may take, but as for me, give me liberty or give me death." Short questions, escalating intensity, and that mic drop at the end? This was more than a speech. It was a proclamation, a declamation. I'm not sure American composer Emmylou Deemer had a specific declamation in mind when she wrote the piece we're going to hear next, called Declamation. But she translated the rhetorical patterns of declamation into music. From the annual Aspen Music Festival 4th of July concert, here's the Aspen Festival Band led by Lawrence Isaacson, with music for brass and percussion by Emmylou Deemer. Declamation.

0: Aspen, Colorado really goes all out for Independence Day. Multi-day celebration with races, a kids' bicycle parade, and an old-school downtown parade with floats and marching bands, picnics, carnivals, and a big old concert at the Klein Music Tent with the Aspen Music Festival. Lawrence Isaacson led the Aspen Music Festival and School Band in two pieces. We just heard the Liberty Fanfare by John Williams, and before that, Declamation by Emma Lou Diemer. In a moment, we hold these truths to be self-evident. 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
1: 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Don't miss it.
0: July 4th, 1776. The Declaration of Independence was adopted in Philadelphia, Pennsylvania. The founding document of the United States declared the independent sovereignty of the 13 colonies and shared some of the basic principles of democracy on which our nation was established: life, liberty, and the pursuit of happiness. Now, 250 years into the existence of our country, many people are reflecting on how these principles are still reflected

and to reflect on the conflict and sacrifices that have gone hand in hand with the development of the nation. This is the world premiere performance of Persistence of the Dream by Patricia Leonard. Anthony Panther leading the ensemble Rocco in concert in Houston, Texas.

New music called Persistence of the Dream by Patricia Leonard. We heard the world premiere performance from a concert in Houston, Texas. Anthony Parnther led Rocco as part of the Albert and Margaret Alkeck Foundation in concert series. Patricia Leonard was asked to write that piece in honor of the 250th anniversary of the Declaration of Independence. When she wrote that music, she reflected on the vulnerability and persistence inherent in the American dream. Leonard says her music, quote, seeks to honor the resilience of memory of those who endure separation and sacrifice, and of the American dream that continues to guide and challenge us. In a moment, what if the great emancipator is not resting in peace? You're listening to Performance Today from APM. Imagine Abraham Lincoln so disturbed by the state of the world that he rises from the grave and wanders the streets of his town, lamenting about the tragedies of the modern world, about how his peacemaking efforts were for nothing. That's the theme of a poem written in 1914, right at the beginning of World War I, by Vachel Lindsay. It's called Abraham Lincoln Walks at Midnight. That poem made an impression on composer Florence Price, who used Lindsay's text for her cantata of the same name. We don't know exactly when Florence Price wrote this work, but we do know it didn't get its premiere until just a few years ago. And now, ensembles are reaching for this piece as they find its message as relevant as ever. Let's hear the world premiere recording. John Jeter conducting the Malmö Opera Orchestra and Chorus with Sara Świetlicki as the featured soprano. Abraham Lincoln Walks at Midnight by Florence Price.

0: a bronzed, lank man, his suit of ancient black, a famous high top hat, and plain worn shawl make him the quaint, great figure that men love, the prairie lawyer, master of us all. That's part of a poem called Abraham Lincoln Walks at Midnight, written in 1914 by Vachel Lindsay. The ghost of Abraham Lincoln wanders the streets of, presumably, Springfield, Illinois, unable to rest and burdened by the tragedies of the modern world. He's brokenhearted and grief-stricken that the world is still full of war. Composer Florence Price wrote a cantata using Lindsay's poem. We don't know when she wrote it, because like the majority of Florence Price's works, the cantata went missing and was just rediscovered in 2009. We heard the world premiere recording made just last year. John Jetter conducted the Malmö Opera Orchestra and Chorus. Sarah Svietlicki was the featured soloist. Abraham Lincoln Walks at Midnight by Florence Price. Our technical director here at PT is Craig Thorson. Gene Barron is our technical producer. Our director of media production and operations is Elizabeth Iverson. The senior director of media operations for APM is Josh Kubasta. We had engineering help this week from Michael DeMarc and Josh Savageau. I'm Valerie Kaler. 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
0: From APM, American Public Media, this is Performance Today. I'm Valerie Kaler. When the Declaration of Independence was signed in 1776, 250 years ago, the men who signed it were risking their lives to do so. Under British law, it was an act of high treason, punishable by confiscation of property, imprisonment, exile, and death. But these were words to change the world. We hold these truths to be self-evident, that all men are created equal, that they are endowed by their Creator with certain unalienable rights, that among these are life, liberty, and the pursuit of happiness. Music to honor the United States semiquincentennial on the way. That was violinist Miranda Cuxon we just heard in the background. She'll play a suite of American folk songs for us later this hour. But first, she'll play something by Canadian pianist-composer Stuart Goodyear.

When the Royal Conservatory in Toronto launched their artist-in-residence program a few years ago, they wanted a multifaceted musician to inaugurate the role. They chose someone who's a phenomenal pianist, a talented composer, and a passionate teacher, Stuart Goodyear, and that's who wrote the music we just heard. Miranda Cuxon played the second movement of A Suite for Solo Violin by Stuart Goodyear, and she'll be back later this hour. From APM American Public Media, this is Performance Today. I'm Valerie Kaler with special music for this Independence Day weekend. On the way this hour, a song that began as an insult that we now consider an iconic patriotic American ditty. That's part of a virtuosic medley called The Union by Louis Morrow Gottschalk, coming up in about 15 minutes. Let's begin with a connection to America's musical roots. Ross Lee Finney, born in Minnesota in 1906, grew up in North Dakota, singing and playing American folk songs. His musical studies took him to Europe, and he studied there with Nadia Boulanger and Alban Berg. When he came back to the United States, he combined his compositional style with his love of American folk song. Finney wrote this suite in 1945. It's a set of transcriptions of traditional American tunes. He preserved the simple melodies, and I anticipate you might recognize some of the songs. This set of old-time hymns and fiddle tunes is called Fiddle Doodle Add by American composer Ross Lee Finney.

Fiddle Doodle Lad by Ross Lee Finney. He wrote that in 1945, inspired by traditional American fiddle tunes and hymns. Miranda Cuxon played the violin with Blair McMillan at the piano. They gave that concert at the Isabella Stewart Gardner Museum in Boston, Massachusetts. It is always a treat to share concert highlights with you on the radio and online. 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
0: Let's continue our 4th of July party with a medley of patriotic American tunes. One of them, as we know it today, is heard as a celebration of American independence. But that is not how it began. Yankee Doodle was an insult. The relatively well-supplied British soldiers making fun of the ragtag Americans. Unsophisticated bumpkins, so thoroughly lacking in taste and class, American colonists thought adding a feather to a hat was fashion-forward, or in 18th-century parlance, macaroni. Well, like many former slurs and insults that have been reclaimed by the people they were meant to target, the Americans turned Yankee Doodle around with verses that made fun of the Brits. So I guess it's not only history that's written by the victors, it's musical memory too. Yankee Doodle is now famous as a patriotic American song. Let's hear a setting of Yankee Doodle and two more American tunes. See if you can recognize those other two. Pianist Cecile Licat in concert in Seattle with a piece called The Union, a concert paraphrase on national airs by American composer Louis Morrow Gottschalk.

Louis Morrow Gottschalk was one of the most colorful personalities in American music history. A relentless flirt, he joked that when he spotted pretty women in the audience, he'd get distracted and miss notes. But Gottschalk also had a serious side. He hated slavery, and he created his own brand of musical propaganda with works like the one we just heard. The Union featured melodies from The Star-Spangled Banner, Yankee Doodle, and America's first national anthem, Hail Columbia. From a Seattle Chamber Music Series concert at Benaroya Hall, we heard pianist Cecile Licat play The Union, a concert paraphrase on national airs by Louis Morrow Gottschalk.

In a moment, Notes from Spillville. This is Performance Today from APM. Like many fledgling bird watchers, I am a big fan of the Merlin Bird ID app from Cornell Lab. If you don't know, it's like Shazam, but for birds. When you hit record, it starts cataloging in real time all the bird songs you're hearing, taking into account your location and what time of year it is. A recent afternoon featured an entire avian symphony: song sparrows, a couple finches, a chickadee, a cardinal, a red-winged blackbird, some crows, and one very scoldy blue jay. The excellent thing is, when those names pop up, so does a photograph of the bird in question, so you can compare what you're hearing with what you're seeing. This tool would have saved music historians and radio hosts about 100 years of misinformation in terms of the wrongly identified birdsong associated with the quartet we're about to enjoy. Anthony Dvorak was in the U.S., in Iowa, and he heard a bird on one of his early morning walks. He spotted the bird he thought was singing, jotted it down in his notebook, red bird, black wings, and he made a note of its song as well. Later, he incorporated that bird song into his 12th string quartet. An ornithologist decided, based on the visual description, that it was a scarlet tanager. And we radio folk have been telling that dang story for years. But some more recent sleuthing has determined that while Dvorak did likely see a scarlet tanager, what he heard was a red-eyed vireo. And that's whose song we hear in the third movement of the quartet number 12. Here's the Pacifica Quartet playing Dvorak's 12th, a.k.a. the American Quartet, in Syracuse, New York.

Czech composer Antonín Dvořák wrote that in the summer of 1893, when he and his family were in the sweet little farming town of Spillville, Iowa, which was essentially a Czech settlement. Dvořák felt right at home, and he was aware of being in the United States. So with elements of the American spirit in mind, he wrote his string quartet number 12 with the nickname The American Quartet. The Pacifica Quartet gave that concert in Syracuse, New York, an event presented by the Syracuse Friends of Chamber Music. Thank you so much for spending some time with PT as we celebrate the 250th anniversary of the signing of the Declaration of Independence, the semi-quincentennial of the United States as a sovereign nation. I hope you're able to enjoy the Independence Day festivities this weekend. May your lemonade be cold, your pies be apple, and your dogs not traumatized by fireworks. Our staff here at PT is senior producer Catherine Slusher, producers Megan Oglesby and Kathleen Bradbury, associate producer John Goman, music logger David Kemp. Our classical digital producer is Inez Juanchez.

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1: 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Welcome to Evening Classics on Classical 89. I'm your host, Liam Butters. First, we'll hear the Act 1 Prelude from Die Meistersinger by Richard Wagner.

0: Music by Richard Wagner, Act 1 Prelude from Die Meistersinger. Adrian Bold led the New York Philharmonia Orchestra. 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Don't forget, you can connect with us on our Classical 89 Facebook page as well. 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Again, that's the Classical 89 Facebook page. In a few minutes, we'll hear a piece about summer that was published alongside two poems in the score. Stay tuned, and I'll read those poems to you.
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pianist Yoon-chan Lim and Chopin's Etude Opus 10, Number 12, Revolutionary. Our next piece on Classical 89 is titled In a Summer Garden, and was published with two poems in the score. The first is by Dante Rossetti, and reads, quote, "All are my blooms, and all sweet blooms of love. To thee I gave, while spring and summer sang," end quote. The next is of unknown origin, and reads, quote, "Roses, lilies, and a thousand scented flowers, bright butterflies, flitting from petal to petal. Beneath the shade of ancient trees, a quiet river with water lilies. In a boat, almost hidden, two people. A thrush is singing in the distance," end quote. With the scene set, let's listen to In a Summer Garden by Frederick Delius.

That was In a Summer Garden by Frederick Delius. Richard Haycox led the Bournemouth Symphony Orchestra. From BYU Broadcasting in Provo, this is Classical 89. I'm Liam Butters. Imagine if a high school sophomore composed a piece of music that would be listened to in 250 years from now. That'd be pretty impressive, right? Well, that's the case for our next piece. Mozart's Symphony No. 20 was composed when Mozart was just 16. And it goes to show just how prolific he was.

Giuseppe Sinopoli led the Vienna Philharmonic in overture from Luisa Miller by Giuseppe Verdi. Thanks for joining me for Evening Classics on Classical 89. I'm Liam Butters. I hope you have a good 4th of July weekend.

Sir Charles Mackerras led the Prague Chamber Orchestra and Mozart's Symphony No. 20. Next on Classical 89, we'll hear the Vienna Philharmonic, an overture from Luisa Miller by Giuseppe Verdi.

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1: If I am successful, it will resemble a combination of the drama and romance of Carmen and the beauty of Meistersinger. That's George Gershwin, talking about the challenge of writing Porgy and Bess. Hello there, and welcome to Exploring Music. It's Bill McLaughlin here. This week, we've been exploring the world of George Gershwin, and we've gotten to this great opera, unlike any other opera, Porgy and Bess. When Gershwin first read this story, he said he was immediately attracted to, I'm quoting now, a golden age where men not yet old were boys in an ancient, beautiful city that time had forgotten before it destroyed. When Porgy and Bess opened in New York, 1935, it didn't run at an opera house. It ran at the Alvin Theater like any other musical. And it ran for 124 performances, which is a phenomenal thing for an opera to accomplish, but actually not enough to recover the investment of the musical. I wound up losing $70,000, and the critical reaction was mixed. On a top list of dumb critical notices, one very well-respected critic took Gershwin to task for writing songs in an opera. And Gershwin wrote back, "It's true, I have written songs for Porgy and Bess. I'm not ashamed of writing songs at any time as long as they are good songs. Songs are entirely within the operatic tradition. Many of the most successful operas of the past have had songs. Nearly all of Verdi's operas contain what are known as song hits. Carmen is almost a collection of song hits. And of course, the songs in Porgy and Bess are only part of the whole. I have used symphonic music to unify entire scenes." And this he did. You know, I read a great line of Irving Berlin, who was talking to the music writer, Robert Kimball. He said, "Look, Kimball, when you write this, get it right. The rest of us were songwriters, but George Gershwin was a composer." I love that. But the truth is, when you think about Porgy and Bess, what do you think about? You do think about those fantastic songs. And by now, generations of singers have made careers on the opera Porgy and Bess. We heard this duet yesterday with Todd Duncan and Anne Brown singing it. Let's listen to this pair, husband and wife, actually. William Warfield as Porgy and Leontine Price as Bess. Bess, you is my woman now.

What a beautiful performance that was. Skitch Henderson was the conductor with the RCA Victor Symphony Orchestra, but the soloists, Leontine Price and William Warfield. Bess, You Is My Woman Now, from Porgy and Bess. One more wonderful, relatively recent recording of a great tune. This is Kathleen Battle with Andre Previn conducting the Orchestra of St. Luke's. I Loves You, Porgy, followed by Bill Evans, live at the Village Vanguard.

Famous recording, early 60s. Sunday afternoon at the Village Vanguard with the Bill Evans Trio, Scott LaFar, the double bass player, and Paul Motion, the drummer. Bill Evans playing I Loves You, Porgy. And just before that, we heard Kathleen Battle sing the same song with St. Luke's Orchestra under Andre Previn. Yeah, musicians love these songs. We love to play them and sing them. Instrumentalists love to play them. They sort of tell us the story without the words. Here's some of the prettiest trumpet playing I've ever heard. Phil Smith, he's the first trumpet player of the New York Philharmonic with a wonderful pianist and composer, Joseph Turin. They're going to play us Someone to Watch Over Me. And then we'll hear a little bit of Joshua Bell, But Not For Me.

two of the prettiest instrumental versions I know of Gershwin's songs. Joshua Bell just playing But Not For Me with John Williams conducting the London Symphony Orchestra. And before that, Philip Smith, the principal trumpet of the New York Philharmonic, with Joseph Turin at the piano playing Someone to Watch Over Me. You're tuned into Exploring Music, and all week long, we've been exploring and celebrating the world of George Gershwin. Drop us a line, tell us how you like the show, and suggest some more composers whose works we should explore. Write to us via our website, which is exploringmusic.org. George Gershwin was a pianist, of course, and a very, very good one. Developed in a style, I wouldn't call him a jazz pianist at all. He started out as a song plugger, as we know, and then as somebody who could play all of the parts in the orchestra when he was trying to teach the songs to the singers and the

chorus, I thought we'd listen to three generations of piano stylists play some music of George Gershwin, starting with a very interesting man whose work I've just come to know. A friend of mine named Mike Kanin turned me onto these recordings. Cy Walter, known as the Art Tatum of Park Avenue, was the best cocktail piano player in New York City. Famous radio show that he had for a long time. This is before my era. Then he played at the Drake Hotel for many years. There are very few recordings, but we found one, thanks to Mike. Hello, Good Morning. We'll follow that with Woody Allen's music director, Dick Hyman, playing Mine. And then a player who may not be familiar to you, Joe Condamo, who lives in Melbourne. It Ain't Necessarily So. So, Hello, Good Morning, Mine, and It Ain't Necessarily So.

three pretty terrific piano players in a row. That was Joe Condamo, who we heard last playing It Ain't Necessarily So. Joe Condamo, born to an Italian family in Melbourne, Australia. He was playing at the Umbria Festival in Italy. Before that, we heard Dick Hyman playing Mine. And before that, rare recording of Cy Walter, the Art Tatum of Park Avenue, playing Hello, Good Morning. I found a letter from Richard Rogers, who loved to play the grump, and he writes to a friend who'd sent him one of Cy Walter's albums. Who are these fellows, Cy and Walter? For you're certainly not going to stand there and tell me one man plays all that piano. Further, I've never heard better taste. Why don't you leave a man and his hates alone, Richard Rogers? Fun to hear Cy Walter. The songs. Let's come back to the songs. First of all, Rosemary Clooney, A Foggy Day in London Town. Then Karen Allison, How Long Has This Been Going On? And finally, Fred Astaire, They Can't Take That Away From Me.

0: Fred Astaire. They can't take that away from me. Before that, Karen Allison and Mulgrew Miller. How long has this been going on? And then at the beginning of that set, Rosemary Clooney singing A Foggy Day in London Town, one of the later songs of George and Ira Gershwin. We say later when we talk about Gershwin in the same tone of voice that we use about Mendelssohn or Mozart. Gershwin died at the age of 37. Let's hear once more from Oscar Levant for a moment.
1: His music summed up his time, part of our time. It's the Scott Fitzgerald time, the fabulous 20s. Dempsey and Tunney, Million Dollar Gates. Tilden, Bobby Jones, Babe Ruth, Red Grange. Roan, Wilbur, and the old New York world. What Price Glory, and Mencken, and the old Ziegfeld. Oh well, those are just words.
0: Just words, says Oscar Levant, who's sorely missing his old pal George Gershwin. The end of Gershwin's life came with astonishing suddenness. February of 1938, he'd been working a lot on the West Coast, and he was appearing as soloist and conductor with the L.A. Philharmonic. In the rehearsal, he was conducting some excerpts from Porgy and Bess. He stumbled and nearly fell off the podium. The concertmaster rose, grabbed his arm to steady him, and said, "Are you all right?" And George said, "Yeah, I just seem to lose my balance." But that night, during a performance of the concerto in F, Gershwin stumbled over chords at the keyboard. This is something he never would do, not in his own music. His friends and family were worried. They took him in for a checkup with the doctors, and everything seemed to be okay. But through the rest of that spring, he had increasing severe headaches and this odd sensation he smelled always burning rubber. No one could understand it. He was taken into the hospital in L.A., given a very thorough checkup. He was working on a picture right up to the very end. And he died within a week. Brain tumor. But that's not the way I want to remember George Gershwin. Nor you either, I think. Let's go back to the radio show one more time. Let's listen to his surprisingly unsentimental version of one of his most famous piano pieces.
2: At Rudy's request, I'm going to play for you something decidedly different in mood and tempo. A sort of blue lullaby. One of my three piano preludes.

0: Barbara, George. Now, as one who has himself been newspaper interviewed practically into a coma...
1: Surprisingly unsentimental, that performance from George Gershwin, the second of his piano preludes. Well, thanks so much for joining us during this week in which we've been exploring the world and times and music of George and Ira Gershwin. And I don't think I want to leave us with a flat seventh to end this whole week. I got something else in mind. Thanks so much for joining us. We'll be back next week with a brand new exploration. But right now, to take us home, here is Willard White with Simon Rattle, the London Philharmonic, and chorus, one more piece of Porgy.

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Our production assistants are Ella Pinsloop, Eric Opland, Adela Skoronsky, and Weston Williams. Rebecca Neistat is the WFMT production and syndication manager. 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I'm Bill McLaughlin. 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

Happy 4th of July and welcome. I'm Peter Van de Graaff with, what else, American music. We'll be hearing The Souvenirs by Samuel Barber, which is something of a ballet, and Twin Sisters performing in just a few minutes, and also The American Symphony, Symphony No. 1 by Don Gillis. Stay tuned for all that. This is one of the three American pieces by Lucas Foss. It's called Dedication. Nikki Choi plays violin, Buffalo Philharmonic, and conductor Joanne Folletta.

That was the second of the three American pieces by Lucas Foss, most often heard in its version for violin and piano. But there, Nicky Choi soloed with the Buffalo Philharmonic, and the conductor was Joanne Faletta. I'm going to have the American Symphony, the first symphony of Don Gillis, coming up in a little bit. Here is some American music for two pianos by Samuel Barber. It's called Souvenirs, and it was a ballet, which is a kind of a nondescript story, just some flirtations taking place in the palm court of a hotel in the 1920s. Twins performing here, Georgia and Louise Mengos, and music of Samuel Barber.

Music for Piano Four Hands by Samuel Barber. As we celebrate the 4th of July, Souvenirs, a little ballet by Barber, and a performance by twins Georgia and Louise Mengos. Continuing with American music here, we have one of the old American song settings of Aaron Copland. In fact, this is the very last of the old American song settings. Chingering Chaw, it's played by the Chicago Brass Quintet.

Music originally for voice and piano by Aaron Copland. It's been arranged a number of times. One of the old American song settings. And that one's called Chingering Chaw with the Chicago Brass Quintet. Here now is an American symphony. In fact, it's even called the American Symphony. It's the first of the several by composer of the 20th century, Don Gillis, who always made it his aim to communicate with the listener. And this dates from 1939, 1940, a time of great patriotism in the United States. It's Symphony No. 1 of Don Gillis with Ian Hobson conducting Sinfonia Varsovia.

patriotic music from 1939-1940 by the American composer Don Gillis, who's noted for his fun music and his symphonies. He worked for NBC Radio for a long time. Symphony of Varsovia there, Ian Hobson the conductor. Symphony number 1, subtitled The American, by Don Gillis. This is by American composer Tina Nicholson. It's called The Trollop.

0: It's from a collection for solo oboe by Tina Nicholson titled Moments from Women. And that was The Trollop, played by Suvin Duvall.
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0: Celebrating the 4th of July. Thank you for joining in the celebration. I'm Peter Van de Graaff, and one of the works we'll be hearing is the American Quartet of Dvorak, which is inspired in part by spirituals. And we have some African-American spiritual-inspired music right now, beginning with this spiritual called I'm a Pilgrim, and it's sung by Chanticleer.

Chanticleer and that traditional spiritual I'm a Pilgrim. We have music by a pioneer of jazz in just a moment. Also, a portrait for orchestra by a great American writer. Mark Twain is the title of the piece by Jerome Kern, interestingly, and Dvorak's American Quartet. It's all ahead. As we celebrate to the 4th of July, here is an excerpt from the American Symphonic Suites by a pioneer of jazz and ragtime, James P. Johnson. From the American Symphonic Suite, The Lament with Leslie Stiefelman, and the Concordia Orchestra conducted by Maren Alsop.

Lament from the American Symphonic Suites by James P. Johnson. Leslie Stifelman, piano, Concordia Orchestra, Marin Alsop, conductor. We continue with American music and listen to a portrait for orchestra of Samuel Clemens, otherwise known as Mark Twain. And this is music by a great composer of Broadway, mostly, Jerome Kern. Here's Boston Pops, conducted by Keith Lockhart.

Boston Pops and Keith Lockhart conducting. Mark Twain, A Portrait for Orchestra by Jerome Kern. We'll turn to Dvorak's American Quartet as we celebrate the 4th of July here in just a moment. But first, Simple Gifts, as set by Aaron Copland. This is the version for chorus. St. Charles Singers with Robert Hansen conducting.

the old Shaker melody, Simple Gifts, 'Tis the Gift to be Simple, as set by Aaron Copland as part of his Old American Songs, Part 1. Elgin Symphony, Robert Hansen conducting, with the St. Charles Singers in that arrangement, originally for voice and piano. So we celebrate the 4th of July, and this music is not by an American composer, though, but by a Czech composer who was living in the United States and the head of the American Conservatory of Music in New York City, but on vacation in Spillville, Iowa, when he wrote the American Quartet, as it's known. Antonín Dvořák is the composer's name, and this is the Takács Quartet.

the Takács Quartet and the String Quartet No. 12, The American Quartet by Antonín Dvořák. Here is one of the five folk songs in counterpoint by American composer Florence Price. And this is based on the African-American tune, Shortening Bread. It's played by Agave.

0: some more string quartet music from America as we celebrate the 4th of July. That is Shortening Bread, one of the five folk songs in Counterpoint by the African-American composer, path-breaking composer Florence Price, born in Arkansas, lived in Chicago. That ensemble was called Agave.
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0: For the 4th of July, celebrating American music, I'm Peter Van de Graaff, and the music has to do with rivers. Let's begin with this traditional African-American melody, Red River Valley, Dale Warland Singers, conducted by Dale Warland.

Dale Warland conducting his singers in the traditional African-American melody Red River Valley. As we celebrate the 4th of July, we'll listen to a piece written specifically for and about General George Washington, and also music by an almost exact contemporary of Washington. I'm Peter Van de Graaff. This music written for a film score now, a documentary film about the Mississippi River. It's called The River Suite, and it's by Virgil Thompson. Sir Neville Mariner conducts the Los Angeles Chamber Orchestra.

Sir Neville Mariner and the Los Angeles Chamber Orchestra performing that suite drawn from a documentary film, a film by Per Lawrence, but the music by Virgil Thompson about the Mississippi River, and the movie's called The River. Let's follow that with a song by one of America's greatest composers, Charles Ives, very prolific at writing songs, and this is titled At the River, based on an old gospel melody. William Sharp baritone, Stephen Blyer piano.

after an old American hymn tune, At the River, as sent by Charles Ives. He did so in 1916. William Sharp, baritone, Stephen Blyer, piano. Before we hear music by a composer who was born just a few weeks after George Washington, let's listen to Janis Beck performing Washington's March, anonymous music from the time of the American Revolution.

That was Janis Bek performing Washington's March, written for General Washington at the time of the Revolution, anonymous 18th century American music. George Washington, born February in 1732, and just about a month later, Joseph Haydn was born. And he wrote this symphony in 1776, so it's appropriate we hear it for this 4th of July. Symphony number 66 of Haydn with Antal Doherty and Philharmonia Hungarica.

Antal Doradi and Philharmonia Hungarica bringing us music from 1776. That is the Symphony No. 66 by Joseph Haydn. Now, back to American music as we listen to Swanee River by William Grant Still, Denver Oldham Piano.

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0: As we celebrate the 4th of July, George Gershwin's our composer right now, and here in miniature is An American in Paris, played by Richard Glazier.

that famous music of George Gershwin, titled An American in Paris, but here in miniature in that recording, as Richard Glazier was the pianist. Happy 4th of July. I'm Peter Van de Graaff. The American Suite of Antonin Dvorak will be heard later on, and we have right now a symphonic picture drawn from the opera Porgy and Bess of George Gershwin, arranged by Robert Russell Bennett. Andre Previn conducts the London Symphony.

Anna Zofie Mutter, violin, Lambert Orcus, piano. That is Yasha Heifetz's arrangement of the third of the three preludes, originally for solo piano, by George Gershwin. While he was in the United States, Antonín Dvořák wrote a number of pieces inspired by the United States, and most famously, the American Quartet. There's also an American Quintet, and here we have the American Suite. And here is the Royal Liverpool Philharmonic, conducted by Libor Peshek.

Royal Liverpool Philharmonic, Libor Peshek conducting the American Suite by Czech composer Antonín Dvořák. This is by American composer Florence Price, and she gave it a French title, the Fantaisie Nègre, the Black Fantasy. It is a recording by Michel Kahn of this music from 1929 by Florence Price.

During her very successful career as a composer, Florence Price wrote two pieces called Fantaisie Nègre, Black Fantasy. That was the second of the two. And Michel Ken played that music from 1929. Here again is Michel Ken, now accompanying Karen Slack, soprano, more Florence Price, the song Desire.

0: the song Desire by Florence Price. That was sung by Karen Slack, and she was accompanied by pianist Michelle Kahn.
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0: Delighted to have you along as we celebrate the 4th of July on this very special Independence Day. And we have one of the great, maybe, who knows, the great American symphony ahead, Aaron Copland's Third, conducted by Copland's good friend Leonard Bernstein. Scott Joplin, our composer right now. Let's begin with not a rag, but a concert waltz by Joplin, which he called Bethina. Recording by a pianist who is a composer in his own right, William Bolcomb.

Bethina, a concert waltz by Scott Joplin. William Bulkham, piano. As we celebrate the 4th of July, some music by the great rag composer Scott Joplin here, and then Aaron Copland's Third Symphony. This is not the maple leaf rag, but the fig leaf rag by Scott Joplin. It's played by Alexander Piskanov.

pianist Alexander Pechanov performing that music by the master of ragtime and a hugely influential composer in the world of jazz and thus American music in general, Scott Joplin. The entire title of that is a fig leaf rag or a high class rag. One more Joplin rag, the Peacherine rag, played by Laura Downs.

a Peacherine rag from 1901 by Scott Joplin, played by Laura Downs. We come now to what is undeniably one of the great American symphonies as we celebrate the 4th of July. And this is a work composed between 1944 and 46 by Aaron Copland. It's his Symphony No. 3, although if you include the Dance Symphony, it would be the Symphony No. 4. The recording we have is a very special one as well, because it is with a composer acknowledged by Copland as being one of his greatest interpreters, not only composer but conductor, Leonard Bernstein. He leads here the New York Philharmonic in this Symphony No. 3 of Aaron Copland. It's a work, as you'll hear, based in part on the famous Fanfare for the Common Man, which plays prominently into the final movement of the piece.

Hard to have a 4th of July celebration without that work, I think. The Symphony No. 3 by Aaron Copland from 1944-45. That was Leonard Bernstein conducting the New York Philharmonic. More American music as we celebrate the holiday. It's called Nora's Dance, and it's by Nora Douglas Holt, Laura Downs Piano.

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0: A major American work is up ahead as we celebrate the 4th of July. On this special day, it is by Amy Beach and her piano quintet. We have American music now by non-American composers. Henri Vieuxtemps, the great Belgian violinist composer, had a concert tour of the United States around the time of the centennial celebrations, and for the audiences, which I'm sure went crazy over this piece, this is the Souvenir of America, or Variations on Yankee Doodle Dandy.

Lazar Gosman and the Tchaikovsky Chamber Orchestra with the variations on Yankee Doodle Dandy, otherwise known as The Souvenir of America by Henri Vieton, the Belgian violinist composer. Benjamin Britten lived in the United States for a time, and as a result of his stay, inspired by the United States, he wrote An American Overture. Let's hear that now with Sir Simon Rattle conducting the City of Birmingham Symphony.

An American Overture by a British composer. Benjamin Britten wrote that music. The City of Birmingham Symphony was conducted by Sir Simon Rattle. It was to open a patriotic program in 1939 with the Boston Symphony and Serge Koussevitzky that William Schumann wrote this American Festival Overture. Here is the St. Louis Symphony, conducted by Leonard Slatkin.

That was the St. Louis Symphony. Leonard Slatkin was the conductor, and that music by American composer William Schumann, his American Festival Overture from 1939. Here's a bit more by William Schumann. It's one of his mail order madrigals, where he actually sets words from an advertisement. This is called Attention, Ladies.

Greg Smith with his singers and Attention Ladies, one of the mail order madrigals by William Schumann. Happy 4th of July to you, by the way. A major work now by one of America's greatest pianist composers. Her name is Amy Marcy Cheney Beach. Throughout her career, she went by Mrs. H.H.A. Beach. She had a close relationship with the Kneisel Quartet. Franz Kneisel was appointed the principal violinist of the Boston Symphony when he was just 20 years old, and he formed a chamber group with which she played some piano quintets and decided to write her own. And this was one of her most successful compositions. She performed it over 40 times in her career. Here is Garrick Olson, a pianist with a Takacs Quartet, as we listen to the piano quintet by Mrs. H.H.A. Beach.

Music by Amy Beach, her piano quintet in F-sharp minor, which came in the very beginning of the 20th century and proved to be one of her most successful compositions. That was Garrick Olson playing the piano with a Takacs quartet, and you really get a feel for the great virtuosity of Amy Beach, who was one of the most prominent composers not only in Boston but in America at that time. This is called Robin Redbreast from Summer Dreams of Amy Beach with Genova and Dimitrov duo.

0: the piano duo Genova and Dimitrov with that music by Amy Marcy Cheney Beach. It comes from a collection titled Summer Dreams. And from it, we heard the Robin Redbreast.
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0: Happy 4th of July. We're celebrating this very special Independence Day with Music for Band. And what more prominent American band composer than John Philip Sousa, as the Wallace Collection performs With Pleasure.

something of a ragtime-inspired piece by the master of marches, John Philip Sousa. It's called With Pleasure, and it was performed by the Wallace Collection under the direction of John Wallace. Main work ahead is a work written in 1776 by Mozart, one of his piano concertos. We have now Symphonic Songs for Band by a composer-arranger named Robert Russell Bennett. And if you think of any of the great musicals from the mid-20th century, he was the orchestrator of just about everything that went on Broadway. Here is John P. Painter conducting the Northwestern University Symphonic Wind Ensemble, Symphonic Songs for Band by Robert Russell Bennett.

John P. Painter and Northwestern University Symphonic Wind Ensemble with music by American composer Robert Russell Bennett as we celebrate the 4th of July Symphonic Songs for Band. And this is by a 19th century African-American band conductor and composer. His name is Francis Johnson, and this is his Newbird Waltz.

on Period Instruments Chestnut Brass Company, Tamara Brooks conducting, and The New Bird Waltz by Francis Johnson. This is not American music, but it is the year of the composition that attracted me to this piece, and appropriate to hear now, as it was written in 1776. So a 20-year-old Mozart here, writing what is really his first great piano concerto. This is the Piano Concerto No. 9, written for someone named Jeanne Homme, and that is the subtitle of the piece. Here is Sir Charles Mackerras to conduct the Scottish Chamber Orchestra. Alfred Brendel is the pianist, and Mozart's Jeanne Homme Piano Concerto.

That was Sir Charles McCarris conducting the Scottish Chamber Orchestra. Alfred Rendell was the pianist. And music from around the time of the American Revolution by Mozart. His Piano Concerto No. 9, written for a woman named Janam. Back to actual American music now for this 4th of July celebration. Sierra Winds and William Grant Still's Quit Dat Foolish.

0: 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It's a piece which has been arranged so many times, one of his best-known tunes, and it's called Quit Dat Foolnish.
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3: And I got mad at God. And I said, if I had all power, I'd take care of that. And we wrestled. Was it Jacob that wrestled the angel? I always lose. I haven't won yet, but I don't give up. But I have doubts that I always follow up. Usually my doubt is because I understand God incorrectly.
4: On In Good Faith, we believe that all faith traditions have something to teach us about how God is working in the world and in our lives. So join us as we listen and learn. This week on In Good Faith, I think we have a really good combination of the head and the heart, and how you could start from either and then find yourself reaching out toward the other as a complement. So I'm in studio today with senior producer Heather Bigley.
5: Hello.
4: Also our producer, Ashton Rowan.
6: Hey, Steve.
4: And so pretty philosophical, I think, with our first guest, Philip Goldberg. And as you heard in the opening quote from our second guest, from Susan Murphy, I love, she said, I got mad at God. And she did. We'll hear how mad she got and for all the good it did her. And I'm curious about how these two contrasting guests struck you. What should we be listening for, Ashton, as we hear Philip Goldberg?
6: Yeah, I think Phil is a wonderful example of openness and being able to change your mind and being open to experience and learning from yourself, learning from others, and being able to really just learn in general.
5: I like you called him Phil.
6: Well, he was calling himself that.
5: No, that's awesome. I too like that Phil has this journey that we go with of someone who was raised in a home where religion was stupid, right?
6: Yeah.
5: Religion is for stupid people. Religion is for the weak. It's for people who don't really want to face reality. It's for people who, right, et cetera, et cetera. I think we've heard those things before. And here's a person who eventually connects to something spiritual that teaches him, right, oh, there's something greater in this universe, and
6: yeah,
5: brings him around.
4: And it really becomes his life. Philip Goldberg is an author, a co-author of numerous books. He's a public speaker, a workshop leader, spiritual counselor, meditation teacher, and ordained interfaith minister. He hosts the Spirit Matters podcast, and most recently in 2020, wrote Spiritual Practice for Crazy Times. Yeah, this is a journey that I was really, really interested to hear about, where he ended up, especially given, as you hinted, he did not come from this super religious home.
7: I was raised in an anti-religious home, not only non-religious, but anti-religious. My parents were secular people of Jewish descent. In the post-World War II years, when they believed that religion was the opium of the people, like Marx did. And that's how I was raised, with atheist parents, very secular, but of high moral and ethical integrity. And so that's the attitude I had about religion well into college. And then things changed.
4: Any particular incident?
7: Yeah, it was the late 1960s. And I was part of that generation that was discontent with things as they were. It was the time of Vietnam War, civil rights upheavals, and I was very politically active. And at the same time, it seemed like every day was a new existential crisis. We were searching for how to live a good life in the world, and we saw a lot of unhappy people living what seemed to be the American dream, and we said, that's not the answer. And in our searching, somehow the literature about Eastern philosophies, the Eastern spiritual traditions, what we think of as Hinduism, Buddhism, Taoism,
4: right,
7: they came to our attention through elders we respected, famous people, eventually the Beatles and others who turned to the East for spiritual sustenance. And that's when I discovered there were aspects of spirituality that were quite different from conventional religion. So I turned eastward, and that was transformative.
4: Did that fill sort of a gap, or was it just an expansion? Was it something you were looking for as you were growing up?
7: I was looking for how to be happy. What's it all about? Why are we here? What's the meaning of being here? How do I connect with the rest of the cosmos? Are there aspects to life that I'm not being taught? And then in that search, yes, a big gap in my inner life was filled, and a big gap in my awareness and my consciousness was beginning to be filled. And I couldn't get enough. Every little thing I read was another brick in the edifice of my transformation. And I wanted more, and I wanted more, I wanted to learn more and experience more. Because the crucial thing that I discovered, and millions like me have, is that the Eastern traditions didn't ask me to convert to anything. And they didn't ask me to believe in stories that I found hard to believe, that went against the grain of rationality, of scientific evidence, of known history, or any of that. They just basically said, this is what our great sages and seers have discovered, whether it was Buddha, yogis in the Indian tradition. We discovered certain things by turning within and investigating consciousness. But the key thing was, it was about experience. It was about, we have these methods. They're called yoga, they're called meditation, they're called mindfulness, they're called, you know, different things. They're universal. You can think of them as the equivalent of a technology. It's applied science. We've had certain insights. We developed these methods. If you do them, you're likely to find your life improves in certain ways that we can predict. And it circled back to the Western traditions, which I had soundly rejected, because I discovered in the more esoteric, what we think of as the mystical branches of Judaism and Christianity and Islam, there's direct parallels to the Eastern traditions. And when I discovered that, I became a kind of all-purpose, what I call pragmatic mystic. Mm-hmm. I was able to learn from all the different traditions. And I think that's a great blessing that we have in the modern world, that we have access to all this.
4: Is there an experience or two you might share that you could describe your own personal experience?
7: Yes, the critical turning point for me was I had experimented with things I was reading, Zen meditation, various yoga practices. And then when the Beatles took up transcendental meditation and put that on the map, and their guru, Maharishi Mahesh Yogi. And then when they went to India for an extended stay in a meditation ashram, that caught the world's attention. And at first, I was very cynical. I said, well, I'm not going to take this up just because John and Paul did. But I investigated it, and then I met people who had benefited from that particular practice. So I said, okay, I'll give it a try. And I did, and it really was transformative, this deep meditation that I committed to doing twice a day for a while as essentially an experiment. And I suddenly found my life changing. I had more inner calm. I had a more clear mind. I started giving up bad habits like cigarettes and drugs and all kinds of things. And over the course of a year or two, I found my life was very different. So it had practical implications in my life and the many people around me. And then, as I chronicle in my book, In American Veda, that was a watershed period that extended beyond that particular form of meditation and that particular guru. And all the other teachers from the East gained greater currency, and people found their ways to the teachers they liked. And through those teachers, in many cases, returned to the tradition they grew up in and may have rejected because they were seeing it with new eyes. That never happened to me because, but I opened up to at least learning from and respecting the more mainstream traditions of my culture through the teachers of the East. It's a remarkable sort of phenomenon, but I'm not alone by any means.
4: You're listening to In Good Faith. I'm Stephen Cap Perry. We'll be back in a moment.
2: 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Today, we're hearing an episode of In Good Faith.
4: This is In Good Faith, and I'm talking about mysticism as a spiritual pathway for many non-religious people with author and teacher Philip Goldberg. I'm curious if, let's see, the more you explain, the more I want to know about, which is probably a sign of a good teacher.
7: Thank you. Or a blabbermouth.
4: They could overlap. The Venn diagram could overlap.
7: Yes, they do, yeah.
4: I'm so curious. Religion can be held up as one of the great goods in our society. Everything from encouraging civil rights to filling in the gaps the government can't or doesn't, to also keeping people in their place. There's such a variety. What, maybe that's the wrong phrase, yeah. But what gives you hope about spirituality in America or in the world at large today?
7: You alluded to the positive contributions of religion, which I think in certain circles are underappreciated because it's easy to see the harm that religions have done. I have friends who are Christian ministers who, when they think of the history of the Crusades and the Holocaust and everything else, it's a source of deep chagrin and shame. But at the same time, that slavery, for example, was justified in the name of religion, the flip side of that is the leading abolitionists were doing it because of religion.
4: Out of the same books.
7: Out of the same books, but different interpretations. And people are very upset. People who I know and progressives and all that, it's very alarming, this rise of Christian nationalism, the influence of fundamentalism in the world of all kinds of religious extremism and fundamentalism and their encroachment on the public sphere. But every once in a while, you have to remind them that, yeah, but Martin Luther King and Gandhi were religious people too. And good is done. And yes, there's a lot of hypocrisy and there's thieves and miserable people in pulpits every Sunday and so forth. We know that. At the same time, what we don't necessarily appreciate is how much harm was avoided because somebody had a religious precept or a religious leader to guide and comfort that person before they did something horrible. It's a mixed thing, just as there are crooked lawyers But if you need help, you turn to an honest lawyer. And so religion is mixed. But one of the things I find hopeful is what we've been talking about, the growing awareness of the contemplative or spiritual aspect of religion. One of the phenomena I described in American Veda, and it's now been 10 or 12 years since, it's even more pronounced, the introduction of meditative practices from Hindu and Buddhist traditions opened the awareness of Christian and Jewish leaders who said, wait, don't we have stuff like that in our mm-hmm. traditions? And so there's been a big rise in the popularity of contemplative Christianity, of Jewish mysticism, of Sufism as a branch right. of Islam. So the experiential aspect of what we call religion, and which many people don't want to call religion, that's why we have this phenomenon of more than a quarter of the population calling themselves spiritual but not religious. The experiential aspect of it, which leads to personal transformation in ways that just adopting a belief system can never do. That, to me, the growth of that gives me hope for a number of reasons. One, it makes people better people. But second, it washes away all the, or gradually perhaps, the potential for conflict between belief systems, because you discover this commonality of inner experience, and that there's a certain harmony, and I don't like using the word tolerance, but of mutual respect and enrichment. I can even learn from this person whose belief system is different from mine, because we share a commonality of experience of the divine. And maybe there's more to it than I realized.
4: I'm curious, you might even help me rephrase this question in the best way to elicit a thoughtful answer, but the whole idea with whether it's biblical or whether it's the Vedas, it's the Bhagavad Gita, whether it's Quran, for some, it is incredibly important to see every word of those as literal, which I think was part of maybe why your parents were not fans.
7: Right.
4: What do you find good, or is there anything dangerous in going purely metaphorical in the understanding? Like, what is the lesson we learned from this tale, whether it happened exactly as expressed or not?
7: This business of taking sacred books literally, it's a dicey proposition. It's the religious equivalent of literalism in the law, you know, reading the Constitution literally. It's like you can't separate out context from historical and geographical context of these texts. They were written at a certain time. They weren't even written. They were, for the most part, usually oral transmissions that were later written. And then you realize, wait a minute, the Bible wasn't written in English. The Upanishads weren't written in English. Somebody, some human being, translated them. And then they were retranslated and retranslated. So it's like the telephone game. What gets lost? And then religious councils enter in and say, no, we don't want them to know that. Let's change it to this. And then history and people's accounts, eyewitness accounts and all that, gets transmitted down through the generations. And then people start embellishing because, you know, if you're a good storyteller, you embellish, you leave something out, you add something so people will absorb it better. So how can we possibly take things literally with all this adulteration? So that's why I have trouble. And one of the things I can now do that I couldn't earlier on is I can go to a church on Christmas Eve or whatever or any Sunday, I can go to a Passover Seder at my wife's family's house, and I read between the lines. I look for the spiritual message that may have been intended before everybody started getting literal and looking at the letter of things instead of the spiritual message. Just found meaning in the fact that so much a part of the world celebrates this moment when Christ enters Jerusalem. And there's different ways of interpreting that, and I found out some really fun stuff about it. But to me, it meant several things, one of which was entering the holy city of Jerusalem is analogous to us entering the holy place within ourselves. And that I can enjoy that metaphorically and see that message in it. That to me has value. But if it's only metaphorical, as you say, maybe you lose something. There is a certain history there. There are life lessons. The story that Jews celebrate at Passover has been used by many Christians as a metaphor for overcoming oppression and as a great example in history of overcoming the oppression of, you find it in gospel music. So there are life lessons here too in some of the stories, in not just what we think of as spiritual, but spiritual as applied to life. But if you take everything literally, then you end up in conflict with people who interpret it differently. And then you end up with extremism and fundamentalism. And I think we've had quite enough of the damage that can be done through that kind of thing.
4: A spiritual awakening like you're describing could be thought of in a couple different ways. Two that come to mind are, one, just opening your consciousness to something that exists within that you might not have been aware of. Something that seems almost like another or maybe possibly linked approach would be suddenly having a connection with something you now call the divine or even God. What was that like for you?
7: I think they're both the same thing. At first, it was like turn within, transform from inside. I resisted God language because of my upbringing. But when it's called in the Eastern traditions, pure consciousness as translated into English, or universal consciousness, or union as in the definition of yoga, becoming unified, the personal self and the cosmic self, which other people would be calling God or Allah or terms like the divine. One of the core teachings that I embraced from the Each was that discovery of the divine within me is the same as discovery of the divine outside of me, and there's really no separation. That's a later realization. The first is discover the divine within yourself. And for some people who are more devotionally oriented than I was then, the link is quite easy to make. The more I'm in touch with the divine within myself, the more I can appreciate the expression of the divine in the trees and in the other human beings and in everything around me. And that's a classic Eastern spiritual development moment.
4: Well, you've described it beautifully. I'm wondering, as later you said, you began seeing the more contemplative side or mystical side, I think you said, of the Western traditions. Yeah. Were you surprised by the commonalities that you found?
7: Shocked at first, but then I discovered there were scholars and people who had been investigating those commonalities for quite a while. If you look at what people devoted to any path experience and how the contemplatives and the mystics of those traditions express what they experience inside, you see commonalities. And people have done rigorous research on this and turns out to be quite provable and demonstrable in people's lives. It's one of the reasons I later became an interfaith minister, so I could work with people of all traditions. And in my limited experience there and in gatherings of people who are practicing from different spiritual histories and traditions and belief systems, when you talk about what did you actually experience? What do you experience when you pray? What does it feel like? How would you describe it? You find people using the same expressions, expressing the same things. And that is where unity comes in, and I wish there were more of it.
4: I was speaking with Philip Goldberg, an author, a teacher, and the interfaith minister. But my favorite part of his journey is his journey into Eastern religion and then finding the contemplative aspect that was, through his own experience, showed him it was making a difference in his life. Then he finds out about contemplative Christianity and Islam and Judaism, and suddenly he has room in his head and his heart for all of it.
5: Yeah. One of my favorite things that he talked about was how adopting a belief system can never lead to a personal transformation like an experiential practice. This just reminds me of Jesus saying to us, experiment upon his word, right?
4: Yeah.
5: And in experimenting, in trying it out and giving it a chance in our lives, then we see what it can do for us. And then we see what we can do for others.
4: We're going to see how that pays off with our next guest. So Philip Goldberg, I felt like kind of went from mind to heart and then combined them both. We're going to start with the other end with our next guest.
5: Susan Murphy is on the Children's Church Committee at the Provo Community Congregational United Church of Christ. She holds a seminary degree from the Aquinas Institute of Theology in St. Louis and is a co-founder of Daughters of Lot, which is an abused women's resource in Bartlesville, Oklahoma.
4: And I'm just going to be a little bit personal here and say that I met Susan Murphy at several events put on by the Provo Community Congregational United Church of Christ. And at one of these, an interfaith event, I had just said hi to her for a few moments. I was starting to leave, and that little something said, go talk to Susan again, go back. So I did. And if you have ever been someone who is trying to figure out your path,

0: And it would be dark, and there would just be candlelight, and the priest in his vestments, and the nuns are singing Gregorian chant, and I'm hearing Latin. And God was a mystery to me, a total and complete mystery. And that's how I started out, I think, in life, as God being a wonderful mystery.
1: Mm. Boy, you filled my mind with images just with what you've just said. And did you feel like that mystery of God, did this connect with you? Was this just something you knew about, or did you feel like God knew you or was aware of you in your life?
0: I think I have always known through nature, through creation, the leaves, the sun, the moon, all that. I think that's always been how I knew God, that there was something greater than. It just touched me. And that was how I experienced God.
1: So I know that you are committed to religious communities and making events and community happen wherever you live. But there's a story to this, and I want to have you tell me about choosing at some point to get a seminary degree, because that might not be a typical thing for a lay Catholic believer to do.
0: No, not a lay Catholic woman.
1: Ah.
0: Okay. I think I will go back to the 8th grade. That was when Pope John the 23rd, called the Second Vatican Council. Up until that time, being a Catholic was something very private and very personal. Catholicism was your personal relationship with God. And being in a Catholic school, I was in a Catholic school for 12 years. That council was very important, and we lived it. It changed everything. And I moved from having a personal God to a God that brought me into the world, and I understood my religion differently as something not necessarily personal, but universal and community and open to everyone. And it used to have been that only Catholics were going to be saved. And all of a sudden, the council says everybody in the world can know God's salvation. Mm. That changed me. As I then moved through being a teenager and getting married and having children. And then came a day. I was a school teacher. I was an elementary school teacher. And I loved teaching. And one day, I moved to a new town, and I asked to be in a low socioeconomic school. Why I did that, I do not know, but there was a pull there to do that. And when I was there, my life changed. That's the tipping point of my life. I saw things there that were so horrible. And I saw children hurt through everything that poverty brings, that I had a hard time with life. And I would come home from school and I'd just lay down on the sofa and that where I could hardly move. And my husband would look down at me and he said, "Susan, we just can't go on like this. We just can't go on like this," because I was hardly not functioning. Just the hardships of these innocent children and everything that they went through. And that's when I made up my mind I had to do something to change the world. I had to do something. And I experienced a call. The only thing that made sense to me was the gospel of Jesus. As I sat there and I looked at the world and I looked at what was happening in my own little world, and I said, the only thing that makes sense here, the only way to get out of this, is for the world to live the gospel of Jesus. This is the answer. Then I spent the next several years in meditation, prayer. Where do I go from here? What do we do?
1: Yeah. Asking for what is my path? What is my...
0: Yes. And then I didn't like the answer when I got it. And I experienced a call to the ministry. And when I told my parish priest that I was going to go to a seminary, God and I tangled over this for quite a while. And it was actually in a dream. I did dream work. That's one of my spiritualities, is that I work with my dreams. And I had a dream. And after that dream, I couldn't say no anymore. I was sure of the path that I was supposed to take.

0: My dream was that I was in the church of my childhood, and it was a huge church. Everyone in the congregation at the beginning of the Mass was standing facing the back, and I was wondering why everybody was facing the back of the church and the wrong way. And the usher came up to me and tapped me on the shoulder and said, "Follow me." And he took me through the side aisle and into the sacristy where the priestly garments are all held and everything. And then he took me out on the altar. And it was the altar that I had known all my life. And it was covered with flowers, but all the flowers were dead, every one of them. And so he took me over to the altar. You know how in Catholic churches they have an altar to Mary and an altar to Joseph over on the... He took me to the side altar of Mary, and all the flowers were gorgeous. And I took all the flowers, carried them all over to the other, threw away all the dead plants, and put all the beautiful flowers from Mary's altar there on the main altar. And I turned around to look at what was happening in the congregation. And there was a veil in front of it, and the veil was torn, which is a biblical sign. Okay. And after that, I saw that the church needed a feminine as well as the masculine. And I was being called to cross that line and to bring the feminine into the church, even when women could not be ordained. I told my priest I was going to the seminary, and he told me no, not to do that until he talked to the bishop about me. I'm still waiting for that talk. And that was 35 years ago. And I cried every day because I was so scared, and I thought, I'm doing, all the things you do. But
1: you were on the path that you didn't know anybody else on this path.
0: No, I did not. And nobody else knew what to do with me either.
1: Well, that's
0: my mother was scared to death. I was going to hell because I was breaking a rule bless her heart. But she came around. She started calling her friends and saying, "Talk to Susan. She'll tell you."
1: So you really found yourself on your own path. And then when you got through there, is this when you formed the organization?
0: Yes. I thought, now what is a Catholic woman with a seminary degree going to do in this world? And I thought, I'm not going to get a job. And the week I graduated, I got 3 phone calls offering me jobs, and I wasn't even looking yet. I was just resting, and I didn't even have to apply. They were mine if I wanted them. Of course, I lived in a smaller town, and lots of people knew me, and I was offered principal of a Catholic school, which fit, and a chaplain of a bereavement chaplain, and a counselor in a domestic violence shelter. But after what I had seen as a school teacher, I just decided this is where I can make a difference. First of all, I thought when the mother of a family is doing well, then the children are doing well. And if I work with domestic violence, maybe I can ease the pain of children that way. And, of course, women at the same time. So that's the job I chose, and that changed my life.
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1: Welcome back to In Good Faith. Today, working in the community with Susan Murphy from the Provo Community Congregational United Church of Christ. Tell me about this organization you formed.
0: After about 5 years of working with domestic violence, I saw that many of the women who put up with their domestic violence was because of their powerlessness, because they didn't know. They had not been taught that their bodies are theirs and that they are strong and they have a right to protect their body. And if we look at Scripture and we look at the women of Scripture, they didn't have rights to their own body. And that was beginning to make sense to me. And I also saw that many of those women had been abused as children. had been sexually abused as daughters and granddaughters. And I had a friend who was the executive director of a nonprofit counseling place. And I said, I think the answer, one of the answers to domestic violence is that women learn to love their bodies and learn to love who they are and to see themselves not as belonging to or having to kowtow to the masculine, but that the feminine is strong also. And what if I worked with women who have been sexually abused? And the story of Lot and his daughters from beginning to end is a perfect story of incest, of how incest happens over and over again in cultures and in the world. So I named it the Daughters of Lot, and this was a counseling place that was supported by all the local churches in town, and they put in money, and people could come. And if you didn't have the money for counseling, it would be subsidized. So they said, yeah, this is something that we can do. Women can come here who are underinsured or have no insurance, and they can get counseling for their sexual abuse. And then it just grew and grew. And it, of course, pretty soon it wasn't women. It was men also. And I learned a lot there also. One of the things that I learned, many of my clients were men who were homosexual. And as youngsters and young men trying to find out and deal with their sexuality, they didn't know who they were. Mm-hmm. And they were taken advantage of over and over again by people of power who wanted to use them. And I saw that was something. So I opened that up to the Daughters of Lot also. It just,
1: when something happens to people in situations like that, they often end up, whether unconsciously or because someone says something to them, they end up, it sounds like, blaming themselves often. And so they don't say anything. And it sounds like you've been on this journey to take people who feel like they may have a shameful secret or maybe think they are bad and opening that up to even be able to talk about it. You've been a few steps ahead of your time, I think, but incredibly needed.
0: Well, I don't know how to say that or how to answer that. It's just what is in front of me to do. I like to meditate every day and stay open to whatever God has to do. And then I just take the steps that are put in front of me.
1: Yeah. I'm wondering if you can tell me about how you felt or saw God working in that ministry with those people.
0: It's the community. Mm-hmm. It's the community that gives support. It's the community who says, we know that what you have to say is true and right, and we want to be a part of that. They just support. And the town that I was living in decided that they were going to have a fundraiser for us. And we call it the Daughters of Lot Breakfast. And we would have 30 or 40 tables, and women would decorate the tables, and people would come in. And we raised lots of money for that. And it was also, they knew it was a way to say things that you don't talk about, to say it in an indirect way.
1: Because you could show up and be a supportive person.
0: Yes, and you don't have to. People don't want to talk about incest. Mm-hmm. So this is a way to honor it, but you don't have to talk about it. Mm-hmm. You don't have to, because it's awkward. Does that make sense?
1: Yeah, so meeting people where they are.
0: Yes.
1: And what they feel able to do at the moment.
0: Yes. Mm.
1: I would like to know about changes in people you've worked with, that you see God suddenly in their lives or their awareness changing. That could be anything from the women who came for counseling, women or men, or just when you do community service. So how do you see God working there with them?
0: When they leave my office, finally, when they leave free, when they free loving themselves, when they leave free of fear, when they can confront their pain and their abusers, it's a wonderful thing to see people be free, to experience that, and to know that they are loved by God. Incest or any kind of hatred can take God away from you, can take the good God away, and only the God of power, the angry God, exists. And you restore. You can restore the sacred to a person. They are sacred because God loves them. The sacredness is there. And it was there all along. It was just taken away or hidden because of fear, pain, things like that.
1: I'm wondering, I met you at the Provo Community Congregational United Church of Christ. Mm-hmm. There's been a journey there from where you started to that congregation. Tell me a little bit about your journey of faith there.
0: When I left the Catholic Church, a friend of mine had that I had been with in that congregation had found a church in Tulsa, and she kept telling me about it. For years, she was telling me about it, how much I would like it. And she said, this church, they do everything that you love. They help the poor. You know, my theology is primarily liberation theology.
1: Mm-hmm. How would you define that to someone, just briefly, to someone who doesn't know what that means?
0: Liberation theology is a theology that comes from the bottom, black theology, womanist theology, feminist theology, the theology of South America that comes from Guatemala and places like that where people live in poverty, where people are not understood, and finding their power in a God who loves them and lifts them up. It's a lifting up theology. Yeah. It is a theology of equality and balance.
1: So you finally showed up.
0: I finally showed up. The first thing I saw before I was even in the church, they were flying a rainbow flag. And I turned to my husband and I said, this is where we're going to be. Because that's part of that liberation of all people. And then walked in, they said, everyone is welcome here. No matter who you are or where you are on life's journey, you are welcome here. And that's pretty much my theology. That's my idea of who God is.
1: Do you have, you mentioned meditation. What connects you with the divine? Is it prayer, meditation, reading, serving?
0: All those things, but mostly it's creation. I have had profound experiences with, I'm out there, and I see God in every particle of creation, every drop of water, the sunshine, whatever it is, the life of God exists. And in that, I see the balance of the universe. And I think that's why I work with the have-nots in this world, because it's the lack of balance. God created a world that is balanced. It's held by gravity. It's held by the seasons. It's held together, perfectly balanced. And when we, as the people with power, the human race, get it unbalanced, then things go wrong. And that's not what how God created it. It's created to be balanced. And the rich and the poor have to come together. And I spend my life trying to balance things out, I think.
1: That's beautiful. I love nature too, but I love your gift and hoping that I can learn to feel it the way you do. That description is really beautiful.
0: Thank you.
1: What should I ask you, Susan, that I don't know to ask you about your faith in God, about your journey over your lifetime?
0: I wrestle with God. Mm-hmm. I wrestle with God a lot. I have a lot of doubts. And when I don't like something, and I think, you know, I say, God, this, you have all power. And if you have all power, how come 30,000 children are dying of hunger today? Mm. You know?
1: And, this very day.
0: Yeah, this very day. I'd read that and I got mad at God. And I said, if I had all power, I'd take care of that. And we wrestled. And eventually I lose. But I lose the wrestling match. Was it Jacob that wrestled the angels?
1: Yes,
0: yeah,
1: yes.
0: I always lose. I haven't won yet, but I don't give up. But I have doubts, but I always follow up. Usually my doubt is because I understand God incorrectly.
1: Interesting.
0: And I'm always saying, okay, here is my doubt. It doesn't look right to me. God, show me where I'm missing the mark here. What do I need to do? And it always comes back to, Susan, what are you going to do about it?
1: Interesting.
0: You know,
1: so don't ask unless you're willing to.
0: That's right. That's right. The thing with the 30,000 children, I said, okay, God, I'm going to pray every day to you, and I'm going to address you as to the God who allows 30,000 children to die of hunger today. And that's how I started my prayer. Not publicly, but just my private prayer. And finally, at the end of that, of several months, I said, okay, now, so tell me where you are. And the thought came into my head, Susan, tell me where you are. Mm-hmm. And I thought, oh, dadgummit, he told me that it's up to me. You know, he put it into me. He said, I'm his hands, I'm his feet, I've got money, I can feed the poor. He put it on me. In other words, it's the human race. I created the human race, and you have to do something about it.
4: That was Steve speaking with Susan Murphy from the Provo Community Congregational United Church of Christ. And there's so much I love from her interview. One of the things is this humble, humble statement she says to you, Steve, it's just what is in front of me to do. And then she follows that up with, and I'm praying and I'm trying to be open to receive inspiration about that. And I think, oh, this is exactly how we're all supposed to be living our lives. Good reminder. You know, and it ties into her seeing the ache of the world, the wound of the world, and saying, if we could just live the gospel of Jesus, we could heal these things. And being inspired then, as you said earlier, to go on this path where she has no mentors, she has no models, she's just going to go to seminary as a Catholic woman, and we'll find out what happens next, right? That's kind of a terrifying journey. And so the courage and humility of this woman are really impressive to me.
1: Yeah, and then to be led with her seminary degree and then to start a counseling service, a resource service in her community for people who had been abused.
5: I think that Susan Murphy is a wonderful example of humility, courage, and devotion. One line that jumped out to me was when she was talking about God being a God of balance. And it's only when humans unbalance what God has created that issues arise. And I think she's an example in this, in her own attempts and often successes, to rebalance things that have come out of balance in her own life and subsequently in the lives of so many others who she assists and helps as best she can in the name of God and Christ. And I think that's beautiful.
1: A useful journey to hear, because we are so inundated with horrific images and news that I have to mentally prepare myself to turn on my phone in the morning, because I'll have notifications from the news. And I think, well, I don't want to just ignore it. On the other hand, if I'm hit first thing with the onslaught of the horrors of the world, I almost shut it down, because I cannot imagine what I can do about it.
4: Right.
1: So here she is. Her tipping point is teaching elementary school and hearing about horrific things that are happening in the lives of her students or her students' mothers.
4: Yeah.
1: So suddenly there's this little one example that she could possibly do something about. And how can I not let myself be so overwhelmed that I shut down to the point where I don't see the one example that God might, as she said, put in front of me to do?
4: Yeah. Here she is on the vanguard, supporting people, loving them through some of the most horrible things in their lives. And the fact that she figures out a way to connect the rest of the community to it. And that, to me, is the real genius of Susan Murphy. She's not just hiding in a corner with those folks trying to heal wounds all by herself. She's saying to everyone else, you can help too, and I've got a way for you to do it.
1: So we started off talking about the head and the heart. I think Philip Goldberg, maybe more from the head, got to the heart. Susan starting from the heart and the mystery of God, and then adding her education and resources, really bringing in the head with the heart to accomplish good. Many thanks to Philip Goldberg and Susan Murphy for speaking with us. This episode was produced by Ashton Rowan and me, Stephen Cap Perry. Our production team also includes senior producer Heather Bigley, Leah King, Katarina Martinich, and Josh Orton. Our post-production sound designers are Mark Hansen, Brandon Lewis, Daniel Phillips, and Carly Wilson. In Good Faith is committed to the idea that we all benefit from hearing people of widely varying backgrounds share their personal experience with faith and belief. 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In Good Faith is a production of BYU Radio. I'm Stephen Cap Perry. I hope you'll join me again soon, right here, In Good Faith.
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0: That was a vocalese etude in form of a habanera by Maurice Ravel. Daniel Hope played violin and conducted the Zurich Chamber Orchestra.
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0: Good morning and a glorious 4th of July to you. I'm Peggy Woodruff. I hope this day will bring family, friends, fun, and a measure of remembrance to you as we celebrate 250 years as a nation. All day long, we have music by Americans or about America. There's plenty to fill the whole day, and I hope you'll enjoy it. What better way to begin with than our national anthem? You thought it was composed by Francis Scott Key, but this lists the composer as John Stafford Smith. He wrote that tune in around the 1770s. Francis Scott Key did write the poem, The Defense of Fort McHenry, and almost immediately people started singing his words to the tune by John Stafford Smith. Here's the Star-Spangled Banner.

0: The Nashville Symphony Orchestra, conducted by Leonard Slatkin, performed The Star-Spangled Banner by John Stafford Smith.
1: Join me, Edmund Stone, as we celebrate America's 250th birthday in the first of two shows I call Laughs American Style. 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
0: That comes your way this morning at 8 and this evening at 6. Mark O'Connor calls himself both a violinist and a fiddler. He is known for his own style of American music that blends things like classical, bluegrass, folk, jazz, you name it. This is Mark O'Connor's Amazing Grace. He is the violinist with Maren Alsop and the Colorado Symphony Orchestra.

We've heard Amazing Grace by Mark O'Connor. He was the violinist with the Colorado Symphony Orchestra led by Maren Alsop. American composer R. Nathaniel Dett was musically influenced by European composers, Dvorak, Grieg, Schumann, but he got all his training in the States and discovered that African-American spirituals could be to classical music what European folk music was to their tradition. And so he started including them in his large-scale works. This is one of them called In the Bottoms. We'll hear it performed by pianist Natalie Hinderas.

Natalie Henderos was the pianist performing In the Bottoms by R. Nathaniel Dett. I'm Peggy Woodruff. A happy 4th of July to you. I hope it's a great day. From BYU Broadcasting, you're listening to Classical 89. Americans have long been known as enthusiastic tourists. Here's one headed to Paris with George Gershwin. The Seattle Symphony Orchestra is conducted by Gerard Schwartz in An American in Paris.

0: We've heard An American in Paris by George Gershwin. Gerard Schwartz conducted the Seattle Symphony Orchestra. Momentarily, we'll have a couple of offerings for the holiday by the Tabernacle Choir and Orchestra at Temple Square, led by Craig Jessup, right after this.
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That was the Tabernacle Choir and Orchestra at Temple Square under the direction of Craig Jessop. First, we heard This Land Is Your Land by Woody Guthrie, and then William Steff's Battle Hymn of the Republic.

0: The Dale Warland Singers, conducted by Dale Warland, performed an arrangement by Alf Hokum of Shenandoah. That tune seems to have originated in the early 19th century, and there are different sects of lyrics depending on where you are. They usually impart, though, the feeling of distance, of a longing for home.
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0: Antonin Dvorak made the case that America's classical music should grow out of its own folk traditions, much as he had tried to do in his native land. He saw great promise in folk songs, in indigenous music tradition, in African American spirituals. He wrote music that he deemed American, although people hear Bohemia in them as well. I guess that's natural. This one he wrote in 1895 as a piano solo, and just before he went home permanently, he orchestrated it and called it American Suite.

Ivan Fischer conducted the Budapest Festival Orchestra in American Suite by Antonín Dvořák. I'm Peggy Woodruff. We come to you from BYU Broadcasting. And today we've got all music by Americans or about America. Well, early 1942. The United States had recently entered World War II and times were pretty dark. Music makers were trying to buoy up the spirits of everyone, military, civilian, and a famous conductor, André Kostolanitz, had an idea. He asked Jerome Kern, Virgil Thompson, and Aaron Copland to each write a musical portrait of an eminent American. Kern composed something about Mark Twain. Virgil Thompson took on music based on the writings of Thomas Jefferson, and Aaron Copland chose Abraham Lincoln. This is his contribution, A Lincoln Portrait. We'll hear the Seattle Symphony Orchestra conducted by Gerard Schwartz. The narrator here is James Earl Jones.

of this Congress and this administration will be remembered in spite of ourselves. No personal significance or insignificance can spare one or another of us. The fiery trial through which we pass will light us down in honor or dishonor to the latest generation. We, even we here, hold the power and bear the responsibility.

He was born in Kentucky, raised in Indiana, and lived in Illinois. And this is what he said. This is what Abe Lincoln said. The dogmas of the quiet past are inadequate to the stormy present. The occasion is piled high with difficulty, and we must rise with the occasion. As our case is new, so we must think anew and act anew. We must disenthrall ourselves, and then we shall save our country.

When standing erect, he was 6 feet 4 inches tall. And this is what he said. He said, "It is the eternal struggle between two principles, right and wrong, throughout the world. It is the same spirit that says, you toil and work and earn bread, and I'll eat it, no matter in what shape it comes. Whether from the mouth of a king who seeks to bestride the people of his own nation and live by the fruit of their labor, or from one race of men as an apology for enslaving another race, it is the same tyrannical principle."

Lincoln was a quiet man. Abe Lincoln was a quiet and a melancholy man. But when he spoke of democracy, this is what he said. He said, "As I would not be a slave, so I would not be a master." This expresses my idea of democracy. Whatever differs from this, to the extent of the difference, is no democracy.

16th president of these United States is everlasting in the memory of his countrymen. For on the battleground at Gettysburg, this is what he said. He said that from these honored dead, we take increased devotion to that cause for which they gave the last full measure of devotion. That we here highly resolve that these dead shall not have died in vain, and that this nation under God shall have a new birth of freedom, and that government of the people, by the people, and for the people shall not perish from the earth.

0: Aaron Copland's A Lincoln Portrait was performed by Gerard Schwartz and the Seattle Symphony Orchestra, including narrator James Earl Jones.
1: Celebrate Utah's musical heritage with Saturday morning broadcasts of the Utah Symphony on Classical 89. These in-concert performances feature complete works lifted from recent concerts performed by one of the finest orchestras in the West. It's a weekly tribute to excellence, tradition, and the joy of music.

Peter Boyer conducted the London Philharmonic Orchestra in his own work, Fanfare for Tomorrow. That was originally just written for solo horn, and it was unusual in that it premiered online in May of 2020 when orchestras were mostly shut down. But later, Boyer enlarged it and had it played by the president's own United States Marine Band for the inauguration in 2021.

0: Corey Evans conducted the Utah State University Chamber Singers in Shall We Gather at the River by Robert Lowry.
1: Join me, Edmund Stone, as we celebrate America's 250th birthday in the first of two shows I call Laughs American Style. 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
0: That is coming up very soon at 8 o'clock and at 6 tonight. Here now is an overture from The Cowboys by John Williams. He is leading the Boston Pops.

John Williams conducted the Boston Pops Orchestra in an overture to The Cowboys, a film starring John Wayne. And the music was written by John Williams. Stay tuned. In just a few minutes, you can hear the score.

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1: 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I'm Edmund Stone.

Today on The Score, we're celebrating America's 250th birthday with love and laughter in this, the first of two musical parties that I call Laughs American Style. We'll take a light-hearted look at our earlier history with music from films such as 1776, Paint Your Wagon, 1941, and more. Originally called The Colonies by Great Britain, what became America is the setting for the musical and the 2020 film version of Hamilton. The story of one of the most famous duels of honor in U.S. history was given a fresh feel by Lin-Manuel Miranda, who wrote the book, the lyrics, the music, and starred in the film version of Hamilton. Although primarily a dramatic history, and ultimately, spoiler alert, ends with Aaron Burr killing Alexander Hamilton, the story has its light moments. Most of these are at the expense of King George, who is portrayed as a comically unhinged, spoiled, narcissistic monarch filled with gleeful malice. He views the American Revolution not as a geopolitical conflict, but a messy breakup, and appears convinced the rebel colonies will come crawling back.

That was Jonathan Groff as King George in the 2020 film version of the musical Hamilton. Lin-Manuel Miranda's hip-hop retelling of the Founding Fathers bridged theatre and mainstream pop culture, generating over $1 billion worldwide. A little under a decade before this nation was turning 200 years old, the musical 1776 started off the party on a musical note. Following its Broadway run, it was made into a film in 1972. It was noted for its sharp wit and characters that humanized the Founding Fathers, a revolutionary concept back then, if you'll pardon the pun. It essentially is the story of the signing of the Declaration of Independence, with plenty of music and laughter along the way. Benjamin Franklin croons about the new country being like an egg. John and Abigail Adams argue about sewing pins and saltpeter. It's best not to think about that. Let's just hear some of the overture, shall we? Sherman Edwards wrote the score.

That was the Overture from 1776, composed by Sherman Edwards for the musical, which was made into a highly successful film, which remains a perennial favorite for 4th of July viewing. The fledgling United States grew as the Industrial Revolution entered the scene. From around 1790 to 1914, a transformative period shifting society from a primarily agrarian economy to an urbanized industrial economy changed just about every facet of life, and not always for the better. The Charlie Chaplin film Modern Times from 1936 takes a madcap look at the changes. His character, the little tramp, runs afoul of the assembly line, automatic feeding machines, and the law. The satirical slapstick comedy made generations of movie audiences laugh, and cringe a little too. Charlie Chaplin produced, scored, co-edited, wrote, directed, and starred in the film.

That was Lunchtime, Charlie in the Machine from Modern Times, the last of Charlie Chaplin's silent films from 1936. Chaplin used his trademark comedy style to depict how the average worker was, or wasn't, coping with the dramatic changes of the Industrial Revolution. At roughly the same time the Industrial Revolution was beginning, President Thomas Jefferson acquired the Louisiana Purchase from France, doubling the size of the young country. This spurred the American westward movement, sending thousands of pioneers into the Wild West. Towns cropped up along the route, and cowboys drove cattle to the booming depots. This is, more or less, the setting to the 1974 film Blazing Saddles. A thinly disguised laugh at the popular cowboy sheriffs, land grabs, corrupt politicians, and saloon singers. Mel Brooks wrote, directed, and starred in the film. His friend John Morris scored the picture. Here's Frankie Lane performing the signature song from the movie.

John Morris conducting his own music to Blazing Saddles, performed there by Frankie Lane. Blazing Saddles is more than a spoof of the American Westward movement. It is a raucous takedown of racism and all-purpose ignorance, and one of the most important satires ever made. I'm Edmund Stone, creator, host, and producer of The Score. Today, we're celebrating the nation's 250th birthday with a blaze of comedies. It's Laughs American Style. When carpenter James W. Marshall spotted shining flecks of gold in the American River at Sutter's Mill in 1848, it triggered a global phenomenon, drawing roughly 300,000 49ers to the region. Gold fever transformed the area, devastated native populations, and led to statehood for California. It also led to a spate of comedy films a century or so later, such as Paint Your Wagon. The Tale of Two Prospectors and The Woman Who Loved Them Both was a massive production that lost money but had a huge fan base. Lee Marvin and Clint Eastwood singing badly might have had something to do with that. Here's a sample of Marvin's gravelly style and some of the overture from the movie. The duo of Alan J. Lerner and Frederick Lowe wrote the lyrics and music.

to pack. I've never seen a sight that didn't look better looking back. I was born under a wandering star. Mud can make you prisoner and the plains can bake you dry. Snow can burn your eyes, but only people make you cry. Home is made for coming from, for dreams of going to, which with any luck will never come true.

That was Wandering Star, along with the overture. Music and lyrics by Alan J. Lerner and Frederick Lowe. The song performed by Lee Marvin in the 1969 musical Paint Your Wagon. It adds all new meaning to solid gold, doesn't it? I'm Edmund Stone, creator, host and producer of The Score. Today, we're celebrating the nation's sestercentennial with part one of a show I call Laughs American Style. Still to come, more music for a light-hearted look at our history, including the Roaring Twenties with Thoroughly Modern Millie, Duck Soup from the Marx Brothers, and more. I hope you're enjoying this show. If you are, then please like and share it with family and friends on your favorite social media. 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I'd love to hear from you. 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

A big hit in a Bravenel Hall. That was David Robertson conducting the Utah Symphony in selections from Harry Potter and the Sorcerer's Stone by John Williams. That's available for the next month to restream at utahsymphony.org. 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Florence Price passed away in 1953, but her music experienced a renaissance after 2009, when her old abandoned summer home was sold, and they found a treasure trove of manuscripts that had hitherto been unknown or thought lost. This piece, a string quartet in G major, was brought back into public remembrance. It's performed here by the Pacifica Quartet.

0: The Pacifica Quartet performed String Quartet in G Major by American composer Florence Price.
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0: And now from the March King, John Philip Sousa. He was very skeptical of music recordings. They were pretty new in his time, and he did make some, but he worried that record players and player pianos would have the effect of discouraging people from making their own music. You know what? He wasn't far wrong. We don't see many community bands playing in the parks anymore. We don't have a lot of salon concerts. They're pretty much a thing of the past. We do greatly rely on recorded music. It's great at Classical 89. And, of course, recorded music also really magnified the fame of Sousa himself around the world, so he needn't have complained a lot. Here is his Stars and Stripes Forever.

The most famous of John Philip Sousa, that was Stars and Stripes Forever. The Houston Symphony Orchestra was conducted by Sergiu Comisiona. Now we'll hear American Salute by Morton Gould.

Arthur Fiedler conducted the Boston Pops in American Salute, music of Morton Gould on Classical 89. I'm Peggy Woodruff. Here is the generally recognized masterpiece of American composer Edward MacDowell. He composed it in Wiesbaden, Germany, while he was living there, and it's one of the very few pieces of music that endured from MacDowell. The Piano Concerto No. 2 is performed here by Derek Hahn. He's the soloist, with Paul Freeman and the Chicago Sinfonietta.

0: Derek Hahn performed at the piano with Paul Freeman and the Chicago Sinfonietta in Piano Concerto No. 2 by Edward McDowell.
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0: That was the Michael May Festival Chorus. Eric Kunzel conducted the Cincinnati Pops in Irving Berlin's God Bless America.
1: Whether it be the Star-Spangled Banner or a colonial-era minuet, a Yankee Doodle March or the Stars and Stripes Forever, three centuries of American composers and organ builders contribute to our celebration of the 250th anniversary of these United States. We're showing the American way this week on Pipe Dreams from American Public Media. I'm Michael Barone. I hope you'll be listening.
0: You can hear that tomorrow night at 9 o'clock. Here's an overture now by Leonard Bernstein to his Candide.

David Zinman conducted the Baltimore Symphony Orchestra in the Candide Overture, composed by Leonard Bernstein. I'm Peggy Woodruff. Thank you for tuning in on this 4th of July. I hope your day is going well. Henri Vieuxtemps was an amazing violinist, and he made several tours to the United States. And he was smart enough to know that his audience would be very pleased if they heard some of their own music. He wrote this Greeting to America, where he incorporated Yankee Doodle and the Star-Spangled Banner, and it was very popular. Wasn't published until after he died, but we have now Greeting to America. Misha Kalin is the violinist here with Andrew Mogrelia, leading the Slovak Radio Symphony Orchestra.

Not Bad, Greeting to America by Henri Vieuton. Misha Kalin was the violin soloist with the Slovak Radio Symphony Orchestra, conducted by Andrew Mogrelia.

The pianist there was Isita Kanamason performing By the Still Waters by Amy Marcy Cheney Beach. I'm Peggy Woodruff. Thank you for tuning in to Weekend Classics. Good to have been with you on this glorious 4th, and I wish you the rest of a wonderful day. At 11 o'clock, stay tuned. You can hear music of John Williams.

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1: Happy 4th of July! Thank you for tuning in to Weekend Classics. I'm your host, Janella Renner. And all day today, we're keeping with the theme of celebrating America by either playing music by Americans or music made in the USA. And kicking us off this hour is none other than Call of the Champions by John Williams. Its origin may be closer to our home than you may know. It was written for the 2002 Winter Olympic Games held in Salt Lake City, Utah. We'll hear a recording from the Utah Symphony with the Tabernacle Choir at Temple Square. John Williams conducts.

That was Call of the Champions, performed by the Utah Symphony with the Tabernacle Choir at Temple Square. John Williams was both conductor and composer. To commemorate America's 250th anniversary, we have music from William Grant Still, who's often remembered as the Dean of Afro-American Composers. He's still classically structured this next work with three movements, each one inspired by specific works from famous contemporary African-American artists. This is his suite for violin and piano. Randall Goosby on violin and Ju Wong on piano perform.

Suite for Violin and Piano by William Grant Still. We heard performers violinist Randall Goosby and pianist Ju Wang. I'm Janella Renner, and you're listening to Classical 89. We're playing music made by Americans or made in the USA all day today for the 4th of July. Now we have a large-scale orchestral work that takes us from the rural Midwest to the bustling jazz city of New Orleans. Florence Price's Mississippi River Suite follows the flow of that great body of water and takes us on a grand American adventure. But its flowing also functions as a metaphor for life and liberty. Apo Sue leads the Women's Philharmonic in Mississippi River Suite by Florence Price.

0: Apo Su conducted the Women's Philharmonic in Mississippi River Suite by Florence Price. On Classical 89 at BYU Broadcasting, I'm Janella Renner. Instead of celebrating generals, presidents, or kings, Aaron Copland places the ultimate tribute squarely on the shoulders of ordinary, everyday citizens in his fanfare for the common man. That's coming up on Classical 89 in about 30 seconds.
1: Whether it be the Star-Spangled Banner or a colonial-era minuet, a Yankee Doodle March, or the Stars and Stripes Forever, 3 centuries of American composers and organ builders contribute to our celebration of the 250th anniversary of these United States. We're showing the American way this week on Pipe Dreams from American Public Media. I'm Michael Barone. I hope you'll be listening.
0: Don't miss Pipe Dreams, airing every Sunday night at 9.

That was Fanfare for the Common Man by Aaron Copland. Lewis Lane conducted the Atlanta Symphony Orchestra. 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And continuing with our 4th of July celebrations, we have music by Leonard Bernstein from the stage musical On the Town. The film version of that musical stars Frank Sinatra and Gene Kelly, both depicting sailors leaving New York City. We'll hear the ballet music number from the musical. Ado DeVart leads the Minnesota Orchestra.

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0: We're playing American music all day today for the 4th of July. This next work is fittingly titled Union. It's ultimately a combination of three iconic American melodies into a classical paraphrase. It includes the Star Spangled Banner, Hail Columbia, and Yankee Doodle. The composer, Louis Moreau Gottschalk, got to perform this very piece for President Abraham Lincoln and the First Lady in Washington, D.C. We'll hear Union, performed by pianist Robert De Gaetano.

Pianist Robert De Gaetano performed Union by Louis Moreau Gottschalk. On Classical 89, I'm Janella Renner. After this piece, in about 4 minutes, we'll hear a medley of several different military themes. But now we'll hear Liberty Fanfare by John Williams, which was composed to commemorate the 100th anniversary of the Statue of Liberty.

0: The Boston Pops Orchestra, led by Keith Lockhart, performed Liberty Fanfare by John Williams. Richard Heyman, former principal arranger for the Boston Pops Orchestra, weaves historic military march themes together in his Armed Forces melody. That's just ahead on Classical 89.
1: 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You can hear these orchestral masterpieces surrounded by the Wasatch Mountains at Deer Valley, July 17th through July 25th. 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

Charles Gerhardt conducted featured baritone Cheryl Milnes with the National Philharmonic Orchestra. They performed Armed Forces Melody by Richard Heyman. Up next, we have two pieces, back-to-back, by Don Ray, This Is My Country, and Ron Nelson's Savannah River Holiday. They'll both be performed by the Boston Pops Orchestra, conducted by Keith Lockhart.

We heard This Is My Country, first by Don Ray, and Savannah River Holiday by Ron Nelson. The Boston Pops Orchestra performed for both, with conductor Keith Lockhart. This Is My Country also featured the Tanglewood Festival Chorus. 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I'm your host, Janella Renner. Jerome Kern is more known for his Broadway scores, which carries over to his classical work in Mark Twain, A Portrait for Orchestra. Mark Twain is arguably one of the most distinctly American literary voices in history, and it's a great way to commemorate today's 4th of July. We'll hear that Portrait for Orchestra, performed by the Cincinnati Pops Orchestra, and trombonist Tony Chippern with Eric Kunzel conducting.

Mark Twain, Portrait for Orchestra by Jerome Kern. Eric Kunzel led trombonist Tony Chippern with the Cincinnati Pops Orchestra. Do you know what the best-selling orchestral film soundtrack of all time is? It would be from the Titanic film, which composer James Horner won 2 Academy Awards for. He's also scored for more than 160 TV show and film productions, including Star Trek, The Amazing Spider-Man, and Braveheart, among other iconic movies. This is The Ludlows from Legends of the Fall by James Horner. We'll hear it performed by the Cincinnati Pops Orchestra.

0: We heard pianist Julie Spangler and violinists Paul Patterson and Sylvia Mitchell perform with the Cincinnati Pops Orchestra, led by Eric Kunzel. They did The Ludlows from Legends of the Fall by James Horner.
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1: I'm your host, Janella Renner, and today we're playing music to commemorate America and the 4th of July all day. And who knew that Antonín Dvořák, a characteristically Czech composer, has a string quartet titled American? Dvořák spent a few years living in the U.S. as the director of a musical conservatory in New York. That gave him a front row seat to this country's landscape and cultural traditions, which are reflected in his 12th string quartet. We'll hear it performed by the Takács Quartet.

We heard a recording from the Takács Quartet performing Antonín Dvořák's American or 12th String Quartet. Now, composer Morten Gold drafted the entire score for this next piece in just one night to meet the deadline for a patriotic radio broadcast. This is American Salute, performed by the Houston Symphony Orchestra.

On Classical 89, we heard a recording from the Houston Symphony Orchestra led by Sergiu Comisiona performing American Salute by Morton Gold. I'm Janella Renner. We're shifting gears just a little bit in our lineup of strictly American music today. We're shedding some light on the influence and cultural history of our neighbors just across the border. We'll hear Aaron Copland's El Salón México, or Mexican Salon, performed by the Baltimore Symphony Orchestra with David Zinman conducting.

0: El Salón Mexico, or Mexican Salon by Aaron Copland. David Zinman led the Baltimore Symphony Orchestra. I'm Janella Renner, and you're listening to Classical 89 at BYU Broadcasting. Continuing with our patriotic music lineup today, we'll hear A Change Is Gonna Come by Sam Cooke in about 30 seconds.
1: Join me, Edmund Stone, as we celebrate America's 250th birthday in the first of two shows I call Laughs American Style. 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

A Change Is Gonna Come by Sam Cooke. We heard a recording from pianist Laura Downs. And up next is music from Charlie Chaplin and Scott Joplin. They're gracing our lineup for our 4th of July celebrations. Up first is Charlie Chaplin's Smile, and next we'll hear Scott Joplin's Ragtime Dance. Both pieces will be performed by violinist Lila Josefowicz and pianist John Novacek.

We had two pieces back to back. First was Smile by Charlie Chaplin, and just now was Ragtime Dance by Scott Joplin. Both were performed by violinist Lila Josefowitz and pianist John Novacek. 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Now, one of the most pivotal cities when it comes to American history, we'll hear the main theme from the epic war film, Gettysburg.

0: Eric Kunzel conducted guitarist Timothy Behrens with the Cincinnati Pops Orchestra, performing the main theme from the 1993 epic war film Gettysburg. The score was composed by Randy Adelman.
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0: Up next is a more reflective piece in our patriotic lineup today. Samuel Barber's Adagio for Strings has become the piece of national mourning since 1938. It was famously broadcast after the announcement of President JFK's assassination and was played at the funerals of both President Franklin D. Roosevelt. And it was even played at the funeral of Albert Einstein. David Zinman leads the Baltimore Symphony Orchestra.

0: On Classical 89, we heard a recording from the Baltimore Symphony Orchestra, led by David Zinman, in Adagio for Strings by Samuel Barber. I'm Janella Renner. Coming up is Variations on America by Charles Ives.
1: 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No tickets are required, and the performances are open to all ages. Be sure to RSVP to stay up to date.

We heard Variations on America by Charles Ives. Sergio Comisiona led the Houston Symphony Orchestra. While ballets are often associated with the mystical and the magical, one particular ballet has the unusual setting of rural Pennsylvania. It follows the story of a young frontier couple building a farmhouse, capturing the American themes of hard work, community, and building from the ground up. We'll hear Aaron Copland's Appalachian Spring with Gerard Schwartz leading the Seattle Symphony Orchestra.

Appalachian Spring by Aaron Copland. The Seattle Symphony Orchestra performed, led by Gerard Schwartz. For our 4th of July American music lineup, we're somewhat inverting the themes we've mostly been hearing so far today. Though this next piece is by an American composer, Nevada-born Eric Whitaker, it's essentially a love letter and a dedication to Europe, composed while he was visiting England and capturing the genuine wonder that he felt as a traveler far away from home. This is Whitaker's The River Cam, and he also conducts the London Symphony Orchestra with cellist Julian Lloyd Webber.

0: Eric Whitaker pulled double duty as both composer and conductor for the London Symphony Orchestra with cellist Julian Lloyd Webber in The River Cam. I'm your host, Janella Renner, and it's been my pleasure to join you these last few hours. Thanks for making Classical 89 a part of your patriotic celebrations this weekend. 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
1: Whether it be the Star-Spangled Banner or a colonial-era minuet, a Yankee Doodle March, or the Stars and Stripes Forever, three centuries of American composers and organ builders contribute to our celebration of the 250th anniversary of these United States. We're showing the American way this week on Pipe Dreams from American Public Media. I'm Michael Barone. I hope you'll be listening.
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1: 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I'm Bella Keller. 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Starting off strong with George Gershwin, who I'd call one of the most famous American classical composers. Here's his piano concerto in F major, played by the San Francisco Symphony with pianist Garrick Olson and conductor Michael Tilson Thomas.

0: pianist Garrick Olson joined the San Francisco Symphony, led by Michael Tilson Thomas, in George Gershwin's Piano Concerto in F Major. I'm Bella Keller. 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

John Williams led the Boston Pops Orchestra in his own piece, March from Raiders of the Lost Ark. 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

Shall We Gather at the River by Robert Lowry was performed by the Utah State University Chamber Singers. Corey Evans was the conductor. If you haven't tried it out yet and you have a smart speaker, make sure to tell it Play Classical 89. That way you can tune in and hear all of your favorite composers from wherever you are. To celebrate the 250th anniversary of the U.S., here's Irving Berlin's God Bless America, featuring the Michael May Festival Chorus alongside the Cincinnati Pops Orchestra, directed by Eric Kunzel.

Eric Kunzel led the Cincinnati Pops Orchestra and the Michael May Festival Chorus in Irving Berlin's God Bless America. This piece was inspired by the Savannah River, which forms the border between South Carolina and Georgia, alternating between calm eddies and rushing rapids. Jack Stamp now leads the Keystone Wind Ensemble.

0: Jack Stamp led the Keystone Wind Ensemble in Ron Nelson's Savannah River Holiday. I'm Bella Keller. 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
0: Our next piece draws upon the many beautiful canyons we can find here in Utah. Robert Kundick's Five Canyon Impressions paints pictures of the beautiful scenery. 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

0: Our very own BYU Chamber Orchestra, led by Corey Katsianis, performed Robert Kundick's Five Canyon Impressions. 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I'm Bella Keller.
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0: Shenandoah is a traditional American folk tune, likely coming from fur traders traveling down the Missouri. It also may have referred to an actual person, Shenandoah being his name, but has since become more of a sea shanty than any particular person or story. Here's John Novacek's Reflections on Shenandoah, performed by the Five Browns.

The Five Browns performed Reflections on Shenandoah by John Novacek right here on Classical 89. This next performance is by flutist Fenwick Smith, violinists Lin Chang and Vyacheslav Oritsky, violist Catherine Murdoch, and cellist Bruce Kopuk of Arthur Foote's Nocturne and Scherzo.

0: Nocturne in Scherzo by Arthur Foote was played by flutist Fenwick Smith, violinists Lin Chang and Vyacheslav Oritsky, violist Catherine Murdoch, and cellist Bruce Kopuk. I'm Bella Keller, your host for Weekend Classics. 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
1: Join me, Edmund Stone, as we celebrate America's 250th birthday in the first of two shows I call Laughs American Style. It's a light-hearted look at our nation's history through films such as 1776, Modern Times with Charlie Chaplin, The Gold Rush with Paint Your Wagon, and more next time on The Score.
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0: Crawford Gates led the Utah Symphony in American Serenade by Leroy Robertson. I'm Bella Keller. 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
0: Here's a piece by American composer Gary Schocker. Schocker is actually a renowned flutist as well as pianist, harpist, and composer, though he currently teaches classes. Here's Better Than One, performed by Genetic Harps.

Peter Boyer's Curtain Raiser was performed by the London Symphony Orchestra, who were led by the composer. Another piece to commemorate the 4th of July, here's Prayer by Daniel Bernard Rumain.

Laura Downs and Publa Quartet performed Daniel Bernard Romain's Prayer. Nothing is more American than a Western. And this piece comes from just that. The 1953 film Shane follows the new cowboy in town, Shane, as he tries to help local farmers fight off bandits and greedy cattle ranchers. Here's Victor Young's Suite from Shane, as played by the New Zealand Symphony Orchestra, directed by Richard Kaufman.

0: Victor Young's suite from the 1953 film Shane was performed by the New Zealand Symphony Orchestra, directed by Richard Kaufman. From the studios of BYU Broadcasting, this is Classical 89. I'm Bella Keller, and if you have comments or questions for Classical 89, we'd love to hear from you. 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
1: 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Beethoven's Ninth Symphony and its triumphant Ode to Joy, Mozart's Jupiter Symphony in an intimate chamber orchestra setting, and Stravinsky's Firebird.

Pastoral by Amy Beach was performed by the Reykjavik Quartet. Stephen Foster was literally known as the father of American music, writing romantic and parlor music during the 19th century. Apparently knowing how famous his music was, he made a medley of some of his own tunes. Here's the National Philharmonic Orchestra and baritone Cheryl Milnes, led by Charles Gerhardt.

Baritone Cheryl Milnes was the featured soloist in Stephen Foster's Stephen Foster Medley, with Charles Gerhart leading the National Philharmonic Orchestra. One more piece to remember our beloved country, America the Beautiful by Samuel A. Ward.

Eric Kunzel led the Cincinnati Pops Orchestra and the Michael May Festival Chorus in America the Beautiful by Samuel Ward. I'm Bella Keller. 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

Today on The Score, we're celebrating America's 250th birthday with love and laughter in this, the first of two musical parties that I call Laughs American Style. We'll take a light-hearted look at our earlier history with music from films such as 1776, Paint Your Wagon, 1941, and more. Originally called the Colonies by Great Britain, what became America is the setting for the musical